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20: From Bloomberg World Headquarters in New York, I'm Doug Krisner. Let's update top stories and market action as well, beginning with equities and bonds for that matter. The overall mood was optimistic today, given a drop in crude oil prices, and that suggested a bit of relief from inflationary pressures. And it was the second day story on the Fed's rate hike. It focused today on Fed Chair Warsh's improved credibility on bringing inflation down to target. Seema Shah is Chief Strategist at Principal Global Investors.
21: This idea that he's taking away a dose of accommodation certainly suggests that there's further to go. Continuation of concerns around getting inflation back to target in a timely fashion, timelier than I think what the dot plot was certainly suggesting. So I think there are a few things in there which at least gives the market a pathway. And to me, that's one of the reasons why equity markets are up today, is that they feel like they've got a little bit of clarity. The uncertainty is behind us. We now have something that we can work on.
20: That is Seema Shah from Principal Global Investors. And as she mentioned, equities advanced. advance today with the S&P picking up more than 1.1%. And if you're wondering, market implied expectations now show at least one more rate hike this year and as many as two more in 2027. A lot of positivity in semiconductor stocks today. Intel CEO Lip-Bu Tan said the shortage of memory chips could worsen next year. Intel shares were up more than 7.5% today. Leading chip maker Micron Technology pushing higher today by around 5.5%. And right now in South Korea, shares in the leading chip maker SK Hynix are pushing higher by roughly 3%. And that gain is helping to send the KOSPI higher by around 2.2%. Oil prices moving lower for a second straight day. The market is now expecting Saudi Arabia to soon restore some oil flows through its damaged east-west pipeline. You may recall it was targeted last week in drone strikes by Houthi militants in Yemen. Reuters reported that China has asked Iran to help rein in the Houthis. WTI was down in New York trading by 0.5%. At the moment, we're off another 0.8% at $101.10 the barrel. Crude oil is one part of the story on yields moving lower across the curve. The 10-year in New York trading was down about 9 basis points to 4.93%. We're holding at that level now in Tokyo trading. The Nikkei pushing higher by 0.9%. And in Sydney, the ASX 200 is up 0.3%. 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

0: I'm Cedric Landers, and you're listening to a portion of this week's Trumponomics podcast on Bloomberg Radio. And today we're speaking with the author and journalist Cory Doctorow about his book, The Reverse Centaur's Guide: Life After AI. This week we have a summer conversation with Cory Doctorow, blogger, journalist, science fiction writer, activist in support of online rights. We're talking today about his latest book, The Reverse Centaur's Guide to Life After AI, How to Think About Artificial Intelligence Before It's Too Late. I read this actually just on a few days vacation and immediately thought of bringing Cory onto Trumponomics, because although he takes seriously some of the concerns and debates about life after AI that we often discuss on the show, and he offers this reverse centaur idea that we'll get into as a way of thinking about it. But he also thinks fundamentally and fervently that the AI companies are full of it, that most of what they say about AI's capabilities is either hugely optimistic or just not possible in any world any of us is likely to live in. And with all that, the book is also well-written, funny, and short. Hooray. Cory Doctorow, welcome to Trumponomics.
1: Well, thank you very much. Pleasure to be on.
0: I was thinking about it, because although it is quite a short book, which is always welcome on holiday and when you're reading an awful lot about AI in other contexts, there is many sides to it. On the one hand, it is a guide to thinking about AI. And in some ways, I would say to listeners, this is a kind of companion discussion to the one we had with Sarah O'Connor about her book, We Are Not Machines, back in June. But you're also calling on many of the grander claims about AI that animate a lot of that discussion and concern. So I want to get into all of that. But first, I guess we should explain your reverse centaur idea. I don't know if it's going to quite catch on in the same way that edification did, but, you know, we could do our best.
1: Sure. Well, you know, it won't surprise you or your listeners to know that this isn't the first time we've had a conflict between automation and capital and labor. And so there's pretty good literature describing what happens when automation is taken up either by workers or by their bosses. And broadly, we find that when workers are in charge of automation adoption, they tend to use new tools in order to improve the quality of their outputs. Whereas capital, because they want to maximize a resource that's depreciating off their balance sheet or a subscription they're paying as a fixed cost monthly, wants to improve throughput, realize a good profit from that at the expense of your suppliers and your customers. And so this brings us to AI and centaurs and reverse centaurs. In automation theory, a centaur is someone who's assisted by a machine. So whether you're using a spell checker or riding a bicycle, you are the human head, you have the discernment, you have the judgment, you exercise will, and then there's a machine below you, you know, the human head on the horse's body. And it's stronger than you and it's faster than you. It's able to go longer than you can, but it's not bossing you around. And the corollary, of course, is that a reverse centaur is the reverse. It's the machine head on the human body, the person who's being directed by the machine. And, you know, where you have a system where you're trying to increase throughput because you've automated, you are always going to be running the machine at the limit of the weakest, slowest part of the system, which is the person. We see this with Lucy and Ethel at the end of the conveyor belt trying to get as many bonbons as possible into the chocolate box, or Charlie Chaplin being sucked into the gears of the machine in Modern Times. The reason that the motif of automation is the speed up is that when you're a peripheral for a machine doing the part of the job the machine can't do, when you're only there because your boss put seven figures into the Amazon warehouse and wants to realize the maximum dividend from it, that machine's going to run as fast as it can. And as long as you can go, and we all know if you work as fast and as long as you can, you will make a mistake.
0: We actually did have a discussion around the latest round of Amazon automation in the UK. And I think some of these absolutely sort of what they would call the cutting edge ones have less injury, but the jobs themselves have become, if anything, even more soulless than they were and even more kind of demotivating than in the past. People aren't running around these warehouses anymore. All these robots are coming to them, but they are definitely still probably suffering more from the psychological problems of having a completely soulless job, which, as you say, is defined by what the machines can't do. The way you started reminded me that you have what some people would say was a kind of Marxist tinge to the way you think about the world. And particularly when you focus on the sort of power relations in AI, you say we should look at not what the AI tool does, but who to and who for.
1: Yeah, I don't know if that's quite Marxist, but certainly I do think that doing a neoclassical econ degree inflicts a kind of very specific neurological injury that makes you incapable of perceiving or reasoning about power and leads you to engage in fantasies about things like revealed preferences, where, you know, you observe someone who's flogged their kidney to make the rent and go, look at that person with the revealed preference for one kidney, rather than thinking at all about power.
0: Well, as someone who studied Marxism alongside neoclassical economics, I don't know whether that's just that kind of term. You're speaking to something that a lot of people say in terms of having this desire to have a more human-centered approach to AI, to have AI be supporting humans in their work, as opposed to humans kind of running around trying to fill the holes left over by AI. But that doesn't feel like the path we're on when you look at the way these tech companies are structured and how much money they have invested on mass automation.
1: Well, I would say that human centricity is not just about being squishy and big-hearted and wanting people to have a good working life. It's also about the kinds of outputs that AIs can produce and the limitations on producing high-quality output with AI. So one of the things about the centaur versus centaur framing is that it resolves a seeming paradox, which is that you encounter especially like skilled white-collar workers who are quite senior and are historically good, reliable narrators of their own experience, who say, well, I've just started using AI to write software. I write software. I'm good at it. And I can't tell you how great the software I'm writing is today. It's so wonderful. I've become just like an incredible, like Louis Pasteur of app making. And then on the other hand, you have equally reliable narrators of their experience who are equally senior who say, like, I work in aviation systems. No one should get on an airplane ever again because we're shoveling tech debt into the sky with the help of AI at a rate never seen. And that will never be mitigated, right? And so the question is, how do we resolve the seeming paradox of two groups of people, very similar, seem to be doing the same thing, but having a different experience? Well, once you realize that one group are the centaurs and the other group are the reverse centaurs, you realize they're not doing the same thing at all, right? There's just some superficial commonalities that when a skilled worker can direct their adoption of a tool broadly, I think that is good for the quality of their outputs because that's what it means to be skilled and have discernment. But specifically in the case of AI, these defects that are intrinsic to AI systems that they whimsically call hallucinations, which I think sounds better than we have a defective product, these defects can only be mitigated by people who can distinguish a valid output from an invalid output. When we talk about like using chatbots to teach kids, by definition, kids don't understand the subject that the chatbot is trying to teach them. They are incapable of knowing when the chatbot is quote unquote hallucinating, right? Experiencing a defect, which means that you really can only get reliable outputs out of an AI if you operate it at the speed that corresponds to the ability of a skilled practitioner to carefully examine its outputs. And when you increase that speed, even if you have a very skilled worker in the human in the loop, they develop what is called automation blindness. And anyone who's ever gone through an airport checkpoint understands this. You cannot remain vigilant for things that occur very infrequently, which is how we've produced in the form of the TSA, the world's water bottle spotting as mother's history has ever seen, who 95% of the time fail to spot the guns that red teams smuggle through the checkpoints, right? And so we see this with white shoe law firms that have these skilled lawyers who get the chatbots to help them with their briefs, and they run down the slippery slope, and the next thing you know, there's a federal judge tearing three strips out of them and saying, I catch you with one more hallucinated citation, I'm referring you to the bar, and I'm going to make your client pay your opposing counsel's legal bills for reviewing your defective draft.
0: The classic things in medicine, people say, well, you'll be able to use the AI for scanning all these radiology and other things. And you point out, again, this kind of automation blindness actually makes the doctors less good at spotting things with that.
1: Well, I guess it really depends on the configuration. I actually do think AI can produce higher quality outputs, but the difference is I think that those higher quality outputs don't realize a cost savings. I think that if you want to fire 99% of your programmers and have the remaining one mark the AI's homework, you're going to get a lot of bad software. If you keep all the programmers on the strength and add an AI that they use or don't use as they see fit with the token budget to go with it, some of them will use it to produce better software, right? But that's not not the same as a wage savings. And while I think there is a market for tools that improve the quality of outputs, no one who's investing in Sam Altman's money furnace is saying, let's see how many sales calls you can have where your salespeople go out to a manager and say, how can I increase your cost today? Right? That's just not the return that they're anticipating. So you mentioned radiology. I've got a personal experience with this. A radiologist at the Kaiser Hospital in Los Angeles told me that I'm cancer-free. It's very nice. It was always considered a very treatable form of cancer, but you worry. And I've spent a lot of time talking to radiologists during my course of treatment and also reading the literature on radiology and AI. And it seems very clear that there are some solid mass tumors that some chatbots can spot that some radiologists miss. And, you know, that Kaiser Hospital, it's right next to the big Church of Scientology, because that's how we roll in Los Angeles. And if there was like an AI salesman, like deking out a Scientologist who wanted to give him a personality test to meet with the CEO of the Kaiser Hospital and say, look, here's the plan. You've got the 10 radiologists you employ at $300,000 a year each. That's a $3 million wage bill. Each of them runs 100 x-rays a day. Give me another $1 million and we're going to stick a chatbot behind them that a couple of times a day taps them on the shoulder and says, take another look at that one. So in addition to the extra million, you're probably going to have to hire another part-time radiologist to take up the slack. But fewer people are going to die of cancer. As a cancer survivor, I'm totally all over that. That's not the sales call, right? The sales call is you go past the Scientologist, avoid this personality test, get up to the CEO's office, say fire 9 of your 10 radiologists. That's $2.7 million a year in wage savings. Split half of it between you and Sam Altman. Have the remaining radiologists mark the AI's homework. Turn them into what Dan Davies calls the accountability sink. They're the one who takes the blame when someone dies of cancer. And I think that's like the sales pitch everyone's counting on. That's why we see this, I think, frankly, very irrational exuberance to invest in AI companies. And it's why I think this sector does not have a future as a sector dominated by extremely money-hungry firms that replace every trivial task with heavily.
2: It has long been exists in each of us. And when we believe in each other, carry each other, and build relationships that last a lifetime, Invisible turns invincible. 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
12: And I'm Joe Weisenthal.
11: On today's show, we are discussing the crisis of liberal democracy. We are speaking with Francis Fukuyama, author of the new memoir, In the Realm of the Last Man.
12: We have no idea what the future holds, but here in 2026, there are a number of, China is the main example, but there are a number of places that are not, quote, democracies that seem to be stable. And some of the Gulf countries have obviously done extraordinarily well over the past couple of decades. Have you revisited any of your premises about this idea that an educated elite eventually really wants a say, that they actually want to be stakeholders in politics? Or is there a degree of, like, if you have competent management, or if you're perceived to have competent management, maybe that just doesn't manifest as a problem?
13: I think that I'm perfectly willing to accept the fact that there are different models. Certainly the American one, compared even to other rich democracies, has a lot of problems in the way we organize our institutions that have led to some of the instability that we see. I think that the question about real authoritarian alternatives, you know, Singapore is the one that's brought up all the time. I'm perfectly happy to admit that the Singaporeans govern themselves pretty well. But the question is, first, can you actually export that model to other countries? If you had a regular source of Lee Kuan Yews that you could call on to run your authoritarian country, that would be great. But most authoritarian countries end up with a Lukashenko or Putin or, you know, a really bad leader. And that's the problem with that kind of concentration of power. The longer term question

0: midterm elections. The White House says it is withdrawing its nomination of Lance Schroyer, a former Oklahoma state trooper, to lead U.S. Immigration and Customs Enforcement. It means that an agency will remain without a Senate-confirmed leader for at least a little while longer. Schroyer is close to Homeland Security Secretary Mark Wayne Mullen, a former U.S. senator from Oklahoma. Global news, 24 hours a day, and whenever you want it, with Bloomberg News Now. I'm Michael Barr, and this is Bloomberg. Tom, Paul, and Alexis.
1: Michael Barr, thanks so much. Bills, Lions last night. What a wonderful opening it was. $850 million. All in, New York State, $600 million, Erie County, $250 million. I guess the taxpayer built the house the Bills built to beat the Lions.
2: New stadium?
0: Well, that's why I said that they were going to get clobbered, because the Bills were going to make a statement in their brand new home. And now, don't get me wrong, the offenses were fine. It was the defense where there were problems, especially for Detroit.
1: And also the taxpayer as well. I mean, this is a raging debate nationwide about who should build these palaces for, you know, all these fat cats that run football.
0: I agree. But it looked great. I'm not going to lie, on TV.
1: They're going to get a payback. I'm sure Governor Hochul of Buffalo would say, you know, we're going to get a payback.
2: Yeah, absolutely. That's all they were. Fans are... I tell you, those fans up there are pretty darn solid.
1: Oh, yeah.
2: You see them everywhere. Everywhere.
1: Yeah. Bare Naked Ladies are going to feature them today. Wonderful a cappella work from the group from Scarborough, Ontario, last night of Oh, Canada. Ready, green on the screen right now. The VIX, absolutely stunning. 15.27. Paul, looking at Brent, 101 a barrel.
2: Yep.
1: On Brent crude, West Texas 101. It's Bloomberg Surveillance.
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12: Snakes, zombies, public speaking, the list of fears is endless. 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
1: The Kennedy Center opened to the public in 1971. Global news 24 hours a day and whenever you want it with Bloomberg News Now. I'm Michael Barr and this is Bloomberg. Tom, Paul, Alexis.
2: Michael Barr, thanks so much. Okay, so the manly diesel truck. I mean, fancy people. Paul, you just look like you're going to God's country today for a beverage after the show.
3: Friday. It's still summer. Down to Jersey Shore. It's our summer.
2: Diesel truck. Not F-150.
3: Yep.
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3: Those things are monsters.
2: They're monster sizes. The biggest gas tank, 8 feet, I think, bed. It's a crew cab. It's $312 to fill up right now. Yep. It's $6.50.
3: Yep.
2: That's like real money.
3: Yeah. I just saw something came to my social feed about, and they were interviewing this trucker, some 18-wheeler trucker. It cost him like $1,200 to fill up his tank, which he has to do every other day.
2: That's the point.
3: And so he's got to drive a lot of miles, he said, to make a profit. And it's tough on everybody out there. And those costs, by the way, they get passed along to us through fuel surcharges. So round and around it goes.
2: Well, that's like, I'm looking at Karen Moscow mentioned this earlier this week. Grocery prices. I just don't get it. I mean, there's and restaurant prices. Wow. Red and green on the screen. Please stay with us. From New York City on YouTube, it's Bloomberg Surveillance.
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0: equity market. They got a 15.25 on the VIX, which is stunning.
1: Yeah.
0: But the dollar strength, I mean, I don't understand currency trading. I mean, you're the one with the Ferrari. You get it. But the dollar strength, DXY 100.48, is just wow over the last 10 days.
1: Yeah. It's, I mean, you heard from the Fed, and I think the market, the currency markets heard from the Fed, and they took Mr. Warsh at his word that fighting inflation is job one. If he has to raise rates to do it, he'll do it. See. There you go.
0: We say good morning. We're going to continue a really interesting morning. Look for Scarlett and Paul here as they get you out to 12 noon. Again, special programming on Sunday. David Gura.
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14: Give yourself extra time this morning. Your slowest spot is I-35 southbound. Overnight road work still has the 2 right lanes blocked off between Schertz Parkway and Pat Booker, causing an hour to be out of your drive and has you all tied up from FM 1103. That's San Antonio traffic. I'm Jason Fossig.
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1: This is a Bloomberg Money Minute. Shares of Nike under pressure. Their competitor On Holding has signed the French soccer superstar Kylian Mbappe. He used to represent Nike. The Roger Federer-backed company On Holding has grown rapidly since its 2010 founding, starting with running shoes and expanding into tennis, training, and outdoor sports. Mbappe will closely work with On staff to develop and test soccer shoes and apparel. McDonald's shaking playbook. The move comes after the restaurant chain posted its slowest U.S. sales growth in more than a year. According to an internal message seen by Bloomberg, corporate leaders plan to huddle with franchisees over the next few weeks and come up with a longer-term strategy aimed at budget-conscious diners. China's President Xi heading to the White House next week for a summit with not just trade but tech and AI set to dominate the agenda. And leaving the Big Apple for Wall Street, Dillard's announcing plans to shift its primary securities listing to the Texas Stock Exchange. I'm John Tucker, Bloomberg Radio.
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4: As you were saying, there are this possibility that they will hold off on new tariffs on China and other trading partners until after the summit between Xi Jinping and Donald Trump. And that could mean a number of things. One is that they simply want the ground into the meeting to be conducive. You still have US and Chinese officials meeting this weekend to pave the way into that summit. So no bumps in the road going into the meeting. It could also be that the US wants to hold fire on that to see how the negotiations go in the minute during the summit. Can this be leveraged during those conversations? We know the US has done that before. Or could they come out of the other end and decide how they think the summit has gone and perhaps use them then? So it's a bit hard to say why they're holding fire, but there is a sense in all of that either way that there is a desire on the part of both the US and China to avoid a resumption of a full-blown trade war again. Of course, all eyes on that trade truce that's due to expire in November. And will it be extended? Will it be extended for just a limited amount of time? But it does seem that despite all the trade actions that have been happening, the tit for tat between the two countries, there is that desire to keep tariffs at a level that is consistent with the trade understandings. So they are irritated by them, but they're not going to let that explode back into a full-blown trade war.
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5: This is a Bloomberg Business of Sports report. The Trump administration has awarded contracts to begin work on President Trump's planned takeover of the East Potomac Golf Links in Washington. A contract authorizes nearly $400,000 for a Massachusetts-based company to perform environmental and historic preservation compliance work at the course. Prosecutors say the man behind the alleged Ponzi scheme is now behind bars after defrauding millions of dollars from would-be investors, including several major players like Kansas City Chief star Travis Kelce. Federal prosecutors say Sid Jawar defrauded Kelce and other investors, including other pro athletes, out of more than $30 million. The Buffalo Bills have a new stadium, Highmark Stadium. The new home was made possible by a deal that included $600 million from New York State and $250 million from Erie County, with the Bills paying for the rest of the estimated $1.6 billion project. 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
8: 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We are streaming live on YouTube, and we're streaming live at Bloomberg.com as well. We got some red on the screen here today. We'll get to that in just a moment. This is Scarlett Fu and Paul Sweeney, the Bloomberg Intelligence Program. Coming up, we're going to check in with Matthew Palazzola. He covers all the insurance companies, including Berkshire Hathaway and Mr. Buffett, stepping down as chairman. He'll be chairman emeritus here. His son, Howard, will be the chairman of Berkshire Hathaway. So we'll talk to him about that. Gene Goldman, CIO of Cetera, on inflation expectations and the overall market volatility. We'll check in with Tyler Kendall. She's a Bloomberg News Washington correspondent. She's down there in D.C. Get a little preview of next week's summit between Presidents Trump and Xi. What is on that agenda? Sonny Bonnell, co-founder and CEO of Motto, on how entrepreneurs are made. And then we'll also check in with Randall Williams. He covers the business of sports. There's a million things to talk about on the business of sports. Big, big money there, as we know. So a lot coming up over the next couple of hours. Let's kick it off with Alexis Christophers and a Bloomberg Business Roundup.
13: Thanks very much, Paul. So stocks are lower across the board, with traders facing the expiration of a pile of options that threatens to trigger sudden price swings. Today's action known as a triple witching day. We've got the S&P 500 down 14 points. Dow Jones Industrial Average slipping 250. NASDAQ Composite wavering right now just about at the flat line. Brent crude at 104.65 a barrel is up about a tenth of a percent. And West Texas Intermediate crude is rallying more than 1%. Now at just about $103 a barrel. The Bloomberg Dollar Spot Index up a quarter of a percent at 1205.85. And the Japanese yen under pressure down more than 1% at 157.80 against the U.S. dollar. As for some stocks on the move, shares of On Holdings reversing an early gain, now down about 0.9%. Soccer star Kylian Mbappe deciding to ditch Nike to become the face of the Swiss footwear company's entry into the soccer market. Shares of Nike down about 0.3%. Another loss for the New York Stock Exchange. Dillard's announcing plans to shift its primary securities listing to the Texas Stock Exchange, leaving the NYSE to become the first retailer to join the startup marketplace. And McDonald's is shaking up its menu once again. According to an internal message seen by Bloomberg, corporate leaders plan to huddle with franchisees over the next few weeks to come up with a longer-term strategy aimed at budget-conscious diners. And guys, this is also ahead of McDonald's Investor Day, which is happening next week.
8: Number two with a Coke. It's been my order since I was 14.
13: What is the number two?
8: I don't know. Quarter pounder with cheese, I think.
14: I just had a 10-piece chicken McNuggets yesterday for lunch.
8: How was that?
14: It was really good.
8: You're darn right it is.
13: Yep. A little sweet and sour sauce on the side.
14: No sauce. I don't like any sauce.
13: All right. She's going rogue. That's your Bloomberg Business Flash.
8: Alexis, thank you so much. Appreciate it. Scarlett Fu and Paul Sweeney were live here in our Bloomberg Interact Broker Studio, streaming live on YouTube as well. Alexa was just reporting a little bit of a sell-off here in the marketplace. Not a whole lot going on there. I'm noting that yields are right back up. Scarlett, we got the 10-year right back at 5%. So that was
14: just so close to 5%.
8: Right back. So that little bit of a move down in yields, that was short-lived. Let's take a look at some of the stocks on the move today. We can do that with Bloomberg's Tatiana Daria. Tatiana, what are you looking for?
15: Well, we'll start with Netflix. Those shares down 5%. Your ticker NFLX after receiving its first bearish analyst rating in months. So Wells Fargo downgrading the stock to underweight, its first sell rating in some time, citing worrying engagement trends. They write that Netflix has lacked the big original series, and it is showing they want to see more breakout hits. They say that is a must for the stock to work again. And I mean, if you look at the stock's performance here over the past few months or year to date, it tells you that it does need some help, right? We are down 20% year to date, so perhaps this first sell rating will ring some alarms over the company.
14: All right, let's go from kind of the virtual to the physical.
15: Yeah, with the Steel Dynamics, those shares down about 4% here after providing first fresh guidance ahead of its earnings next month. So this is not the full earnings report, it's just guidance. They guided for a range of EPS between 534 to 538. The estimate was 555, so slightly below those analyst expectations. And throughout, I mean, they are guiding for metal margin expansion and record shipments, but analysts are latching on that earnings for the metals recycling business is expected to decline quarter over quarter. That remains a soft sort of area for them. But I mean, despite this hiccup, the stock has been really, really strong, up 40% this year. Yep. And a lot of analysts are saying that tariffs are working. I mean, for this specific sector, yep, tariffs are actually working as yep intended.
16: And that's how we've always, or at least I've always seen tariffs in the past, steel tariffs. That's like the greatest example of how they can affect work, and we've seen that before historically. Last one is NVIDIA.
15: NVIDIA, those shares up about 3% here. They've been swinging, but nonetheless, an important story with the CEO Jensen Huang expecting to sell twice as many chips in the coming year, downplaying AI safety concerns. He is at an AI summit right now in the UK. Very big story that broke last week, and he attributes this growth to rising demand for AI across sectors and companies. He says you can see the demand in almost every single country. People want to invest in AI. I think that's I don't know if his remark was pretty broad, just generally sales, but it implies some upside for the current guidance that we have for 70% sales over the next year. And they've always said that is a supply constrained outlook. So I don't know if Jensen Huang is giving us a little bit more to that, but nonetheless, it's very important for them to reiterate demand is strong regardless of the safety conversations we're having right now.
17: All right, so that is at least consistent for investors keeping a close eye on this AI debate. Tatiana, thank you so much. Tatiana Darrier, of course, one of our strategists for markets live coverage here at Bloomberg. And for more conversations like this, subscribe to our Stock Movers Reports, 5-minute audio reports on the biggest winners and losers in the stock market. 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Paul, you mentioned the big news over at Berkshire Hathaway, Warren Buffett stepping down as the chairman. He had already stepped down as CEO, mm-hmm, so this yep was kind of the last senior role he held before he really moves into retirement at this point. Matthew Palazzola covers insurance companies. He's our senior analyst on PNC Insurance here at Bloomberg Intelligence. Matthew, this is more symbolic than practical. I mean, does this change anything for Berkshire Hathaway?
18: Yeah, I think that's a good read on it. I think Buffett had said this a couple of years ago. He said, I care more about the Berkshire after I'm gone than the Berkshire while I'm here. So I think you're seeing a lot of what he's doing in that vein, right? This slow transition to Greg Abel, the stepping in as chairman. And I think, quite frankly, and he's been blunt about his mortality, I don't think he wanted to die in the chair as chairman, right? And for what that would mean for the company. So he's 96. Mm. He's walking with a cane. I think he just said, you know, it's the time for me to move away. And the plan has already been in place. So let's implement it.
16: How much is investable cash on the balance sheet now?
18: A little north of $320 billion,
16: okay,
18: I believe.
16: Okay, that's what I was going to go with. North of 300. That's, I don't know what you do with that kind of money. The day after Mr. Buffett passes away, Greg Abel, will he change, I don't know, how they think about deploying that capital, whether it's being more aggressive, strategic acquisitions, returning to shareholders, some kind of plan mm-hmm to do that? How do you see that happening?
18: Yeah, I think so. Buffett's son is going to be the chairman, right? So I think part of that is keeping the ethos of Berkshire in place. So you mentioned returning to shareholders. I think that's probably not in the cards anytime soon, even after Buffett would be gone. Abel has come out and said he's not really a big fan of Berkshire paying a dividend. I think over the long term, they may decide to do something. Abel's been fairly aggressive deploying capital. Yeah. It's just they have so much of it that it doesn't make that much of a dent.
16: I just kind of did the bio on Howard Buffett. Mm-hmm. The gentleman's 71 years old. You know,
17: right?
16: It's not you know, it's
17: he's not going to be there forever.
16: Yeah, it's interesting. I mean, you just and because Warren's 96.
18: Yeah, so Howard been on the board for 33 years. So mm-hmm it's not like he hasn't been part of this company.
17: Right.
18: It's been on other boards. He was on the board of Coke. Buffett did say bluntly again, Howard's number one criteria for being the chairman was being Warren's son.
16: Yeah.
18: So, you know, he didn't kind of mince words with that. And I think all of that is keeping with the spirit of Berkshire. Greg Abel's going to run the company. Howard Buffett's not going to make operational decisions.
17: Right.
18: But Greg Abel will be in charge.
17: Greg Abel, 64 years old, so younger the son. But I'm looking at the age of the board, and they're all, you know, in their 70s, it looks like. I mean, you've got a couple people in their 60s. Chris Davis is 61 years old. He looks like he's the youngest guy. Do you expect any kind of change in the board makeup at some point? Because, as we're saying, Warren Buffett's son, Howard, is kind of getting up there, and Greg Abel, if he wants to be able to kind of have some room to do stuff, you know, he needs the blessing of the board.
18: I think so. I think perhaps over time, I mean, to be totally honest, I don't have a ton of visibility into the bench of the board.
17: That's fair.
18: But I would see, you know, everyone getting on in age. You see Ajit Jain, who's in charge of the insurance operations, selling a lot of his shares.
17: He's 75.
18: Yeah, so he's been selling down shares. So there will be a change of the guard. I would expect, though, everything to be gradual as it's been.
16: And the lead director is Sue Decker, who I know. She was a sell-side research analyst at DLJ when we acquired DLJ at Credit Suisse. So, super talented woman and has had a great career. So she's the lead director there. All right, let's enough. Because every time we bring him in here, we talk about Warren Buffett. Mm-hmm. Let's talk about property and casualty stocks. What's the number one theme for you and your investors in insurance stocks?
18: Yeah, I think so. Going into the year, I was more negative on the stocks. ROEs looked like they were on a downward trajectory. The underwriting results have been better than expected, and potentially interest rates being higher for longer are good things for property casualty insurance stocks, particularly within financials. So they don't have, it's not spread business. They kind of just do better from higher interest rates. So moderately more positive on the group through the year.
17: So it's just a better operating and investing environment for them.
18: Better investing environment, the operating environment not gotten as bad as I thought it would get. And we've also had a very mild hurricane season.
17: How much pricing power do they have going forward, given where inflation is and how stretched consumers feel right now?
18: So on the primary insurance side, prices go up, down. 10% is probably the most. I mean, it's an inelastic business. People have to buy the product. So they have pricing power, but it's also a cyclical business. So prices have been going down, and we expect them kind of maybe to flatten over time.
17: How much switching around between different insurance carriers is there actually? I mean, people talk about it like they want to do it, but it takes a lot of effort.
18: On the personal line side, so in home and auto, there's a lot more, and those companies are seeing that. On the commercial line side, which would be like Chubb and Travelers, they have big commercial businesses, probably not as much shopping, but on the personal lines, I'm sure you're seeing your rates go up, and that leads to people shopping their insurance.
16: All right, Matt, thanks so much. Appreciate it. As always, Matthew Palazzola, senior analyst covering the property and casualty insurance stocks for Bloomberg Intelligence. Again, Warren Buffett stepping down as chairman. Berkshire Hathaway will be chairman emeritus. His son, Howard, is now elevated to the position of chairman. So some continuity there. Stocks trading off just a little bit here this morning. The S&P is down 17 points. It's about 0.25%. The NASDAQ is down about 40 points. It's up to 0.1%. Tom Keene, VIX sitting right at a 15 handle there. So there you go. Not a whole lot of angst out there at these levels. WTI crude oil is higher again today, up a buck and a half. $103 for WTI crude oil, up

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10: Okay, it is Friday, which means it's time to bring in Randall Williams. He's our Business of Sports senior reporter, and there's so many stories to follow here today and this week. I want to start with the one that's on our top worldwide page, which is Kylian Mbappe, the French soccer star, football star, has decided on a brand, and he is going with On, the Swiss sneaker maker, not Nike. This is kind of huge.
11: Yeah, the biggest takeaway that I have is that you normally don't see athletes in their prime leave Nike. Sometimes they leave it in their post-career, but of course there have been some examples. Simone Biles, Roger Federer, Steph Curry in 2013, I believe. Allyson Felix, of course. But this is like Mbappe. I think Mbappe and I are the same age, and he still has a lot of playing days left. I think he'll, you know.
12: So got, do you.
11: Not on the pitch, but he has at least two more World Cups left on the center stage. And so with that in mind, I think it's a big blow to Nike in their soccer business. Now, they have tons of athletes, but in soccer, it's huge.
12: It's just economics, right? Whoever writes me the biggest check, that's basically what it
11: is. Well, he's getting equity in On, and that's that's part of it. I think that it's a big bet for Mbappe, because whenever an athlete accepts equity, you assume that the company is going to do well, and On has done well. Of course, their first big bet was with Roger Federer. That's paid off, and now they've made a second splash.
12: All right.
10: Is he going to be super involved the way that Steph Curry was involved at Under Armour?
11: I believe their director of football is Thierry Henry, who's you know, was Mbappe before Mbappe, a French superstar who played.
10: Wasn't he a commentator during
11: World Cup? He is. He's hilarious. and I think that level of trust of having somebody that you know that's from your country will certainly help things. His involvement, I think we'll see. I think we'll find out more as he sports the apparel and how much you see an athlete. Because normally, if an athlete is super excited about something, then they won't stop talking about it. They'll do as many advertisements as needed.
12: And social. It's all about this social.
10: Yes.
12: All right, the king of New York, and of course I refer to New York Knicks all-star Jalen Brunson, is in the news this week. I guess he and his family are starting up some type of brand agency.

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12: All right, everybody, coming up on the last hour of trading on this Friday and for the week overall. So what do we got? We got stocks, actually some buying. Am I looking at the right thing? Sorry. I look at
13: WEI.
12: Well, I have my own little.
13: I know. You have your custom made.
12: I do.
13: You do, but it never leads you astray.
12: I went to the customization shop here at Bloomberg. S&P 500 up 8 points, so just a little bit of a move to the upside. Dow still down a hair on a percentage basis. NASDAQ 100 now in the green, 106 points to the upside, up not quite 0.4%, but so we're seeing some buying going on, a little bit.
13: I'm Tim Stenovek, along with Carol Masser. Let's take a look at some stocks on the move today. With us is Bloomberg News Markets Live strategist Tatiana Darye with today's stock movers. Hey, Tatiana.
14: Hey, guys. It's Friday, so
13: happy Friday.
14: Let's get this done.
12: Let's buy Bitcoin. Yeah.
14: Well, the crypto names are mostly all higher here. Coinbase shares up by 12%. So is Robinhood, Circle Internet. And that is broadly amid reviving momentum with Bitcoin, first of all, but also after the SEC gave the green light for trading for certain tokenized stocks. This would be digital tokens that mimic shares of listed companies traded on blockchain venues rather than traditional exchanges. And it, of course, tends to benefit these companies as that would really expand their addressable markets, the Coinbase.
12: Exchanges?
14: The Robin Hoods.
12: Do we? I don't know.
14: It's a lot in there. I have to say it's all very, very technical, but the guidance for the 5-year plan shows that officials are ready to move forward with the digital asset regulation after that landmark crypto bill failed this week in Congress. So I think the key message here is that there's a little bit of regulatory relief for this industry after that big Clarity Act failed to pass Congress this week.
13: Just a shout out for a story on the terminal, the $1.4 billion haul from President Trump coming back back to haunt the crypto industry. Check out the story on the terminal. It's about some of the obstacles that the Clarity Act faced.
12: All right, so we can...

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17: All right, everybody, just about 7 minutes to go until we wrap up the trade.
18: Mbappe.
17: You have a furrowed brow, buddy.
18: Well, you know what? Sometimes you want to talk about football.
17: Football.
18: And now's my moment.
17: Yes.
18: Now's my moment. This is the most read story on the Bloomberg terminal.
17: I know. This wasn't, though. Earlier,
18: this is a story from this morning. I was listening to Alexis Christophorus and
17: Bop. That's all I can think of. You remember that band?
18: Is that Hanson?
17: Yeah. Was it Hanson? Okay,
18: I think so.
17: Take it away, Mr. Stenovek.
18: Okay, so this is like I said, it's the most read story in the last 8 hours, and it has to do with an international soccer superstar, but also
17: On Holding
18: and Nike.
17: And Nike.
18: Okay, so On Holding has signed Kylian Mbappe to lead its push into football, mounting a challenge to Nike and Adidas's dominance of the sport. The partnership with Mbappe is set to last a decade. On has also hired
17: Thierry
18: Henry. As its director of football.
17: Yeah, On believes its light spray technology will be an advantage in football, aiming to create products that are, quote, exceptionally lightweight, precise, and close to the athlete like a second skin.
18: This is a big deal because they're getting into football. So they started out as a company that was focused on running, On.
17: My daughter made fun of me when I bought mine.
18: Are you sure she was talking about On's?
17: On?
18: They're cool.
17: I know. Thank you very much.
18: Okay. I don't know why she's making fun of you. Hold on. But I'm saying they're cool. I'm wearing them right now.
17: Oh,
18: and but I'm not a cool... here's the thing. I'm not a cool person, so don't... I don't know. Here's what I know, though. Then, a few years later, go big into tennis, Roger Federer, okay?
17: Mm-hmm.
18: Now, if you watch the U.S. Open, there was a lot of this happening with Ben Shelton, okay?
17: Mm-hmm.
18: U.S. Open runner-up on the men's side, sponsored by On as well. Now they're getting into soccer.
17: Here, the splashy entrance into football helps build the case for long-term revenue growth at On, even as some investors worry about a slowdown in lifestyle products. This comes from Kelly Crago. She's an analyst over at BMO Capital Markets. She put out a note. It's possible to imagine

0: football bringing in as much as $400 million in annual revenue by 2031, according to the analyst estimate. You know, what you have to think about is the exposure you get, right? And, and fans, viewers, they see this and then they want it.
1: You know what's crazy to me as a father of a young kid who loves sports is how aware he is of the brands, who wears what, and the advertising
0: era. You said he came off of watching the World Cup.
1: The World Cup. The marketing in the World Cup was unbelievable.
0: And your son remembered.
1: He's like talking to me about like David Beckham and Home Depot and Bank of America. First of all, David Beckham was in.
0: It was a
1: every single ad.
0: It was kind of a funny commercial. Like it was unexpected.
1: Yeah, that was. But
0: I'm okay with it.
1: Yeah, it's just you got to remember this stuff. Like kids are so. You know, they're sponges. They pick up everything.
0: Here's something. While football has long been the world's most popular sport, it's grown even more as a source of lifestyle and fashion items in recent years for competitors such as Adidas and Nike, as well as Puma.
1: Yeah,
0: brands experienced a spike in sales this summer with football shirts from teams they sponsored in the World Cup.
1: Look at what all the kids to school are wearing football jerseys.
0: I bet, right?
1: Like soccer jerseys here in New York.
0: How it played out in the States, it was unexpected to me, but it just became all in.
1: It was so nice to have it on our time zone.
0: Yeah,
1: that was the big differentiator for me. Yeah,
0: right.
1: But still, here in the U.S., it's even though globally football is so huge, here in the U.S., it's growing but not huge.
0: On the light spray technology, robots spray the upper part of a shoe from a filament within minutes, and that'll be an advantage in football. The goal is to create products that are exceptionally lightweight, precise, and close to the athlete like a second skin. We said this earlier.
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0: Deal, and it can be a big deal for the athlete involved, but also for us. Had some tricky times, right? They've had a little bit. I don't think I have light spray technology.
1: I don't know if you do. You got to get the cleats, I guess.
0: Right now I have on 4-inch heels, so there ain't no light spray technology there.
1: Check out this story. It's on the Bloomberg terminal.
0: All right, stick around, everybody. Head over to our TV colleagues. That's because the closing bell, the Friday closing bell, starts right now.
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5: And right now we are 2 minutes away from the end of the trading day. Romain Bostic here with Jess Mitten taking you through to that closing bell. It's a global simulcast. Carol Masser and Tim Stenovic join us fresh from their surfing vacation. 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
5: Television, radio, our partnership with YouTube. I can't hear you, Tim, over all the work that I've been doing this week as we keep an eye on markets set to close down for a second straight week.
0: You know, it was really windy and the sun was really hot. I'm just going to put it out for you. And like the salt was spraying in my face. It was a little uncomfortable.
1: Okay. I brought you a souvenir pen, Romain.
5: Thank you. I appreciate it.
1: For those
5: you guys were at Future Proof Festival out there in Huntington Beach, California.
0: Yeah. We're talking about all the things that we always talk about here at the closing bell. I mean, we're talking about AI. We're talking about volatility. People expect a lot of volatility in the markets. I expected more on this triple witching Friday. What's going on here?
1: It's still summer. No, it's actually not still summer, in fact. Even though Charlie Pellett would argue it's still summer.
5: It's still summer.
0: It is, technically.
1: Yeah. Science would argue it's still summer for a few more days. Yeah. We did see volume actually higher today, though. If you compare it to the last 20 days, the S&P 500 volume was 25% higher. So people are there.
0: I'm telling everybody to work from home because I'm tired of, commuting being over.
6: Well, I mean, Carol was just talking about the volatility or lack thereof. If you look where the VIX is right now, below 15, so that's more than 20% below its one-year average. But I wanted to point out, if you look at the last time the S&P 500 actually closed at least 1% lower, it was that other Fed decision on July 29th. So it's been 36 consecutive sessions without a 1% drop, and that's the longest streak since October of last year.
5: Yeah, and we should keep an eye, though, too, on what's been going on with Treasury yield.

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8: This is a Bloomberg Business of Sports report. The Trump administration has awarded contracts to begin work on President Trump's planned takeover of the East Potomac Golf Links in Washington. A contract authorizes nearly $400,000 for a Massachusetts-based company to perform environmental and historic preservation compliance work at the course. Prosecutors say the man behind the alleged Ponzi scheme is now behind bars after defrauding millions of dollars from would-be investors, including several major players like Kansas City Chiefs star Travis Kelce. Federal prosecutors say Sid Jawar defrauded Kelce and other investors, including other pro athletes, out of more than $30 million. The Buffalo Bills have a new stadium, Highmark Stadium. The new home was made possible by a deal that included $600 million from New York State and $250 million from Erie County, with the Bills paying for the rest of the estimated $1.6 billion project. With a Bloomberg Business of Sports report, I'm Michael Barr.
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9: This is a story about cricket, a word understood in every language throughout the 28 states of India. Cricket was introduced to India by the British, but it became a national obsession here, an obsession that in recent years has exploded in interest, including from foreign investors, as we saw recently when Blackstone participated in a group that invested $1.75 billion to buy the Royal Challengers Bengaluru. Across India's sprawling cities, you're never far away from a cricket ground.
10: Close your eyes and dream of what is possible, and then multiply it by any number that you want, and you'll get an obsession for cricket in India. It's always been big, but it's just got bigger and bigger.
9: So big that even U.S. investors are taking notice.
11: This can be good B-roll, but he's, because he's
9: the logo, right?
11: Yes.
9: Yeah. When John Gray's Blackstone stepped up to help buy the Bengaluru team earlier this year, his firm became part of the second most valuable sports league in the world on a per-game media rights basis, behind only the NFL.
12: In India specifically, cricket is the passion. I'm still struggling with the rules. I'm making slow progress on it, but now as an owner, part owner of a team, we've got to understand this. Fortunately, my colleagues in India do. But there are only 10 teams in a country with 1.5 billion people. That is a lot of eyeballs. And then this team in Bangalore has won the last two championships, won the second after we made the investment, has a terrific team, terrific management, and is in the fastest growing city in the country. So it all lined up for us.
9: The Royal Challengers are part of the Indian Premier League, which created a form of cricket very different from the version first brought to India by the English in the 18th century.
13: His Majesty the King at Lord's, where he greets the English team and the All India 11.
14: Hemal Singh has scored his 50. incidentally the top score for his side during this match.
15: Originally a slow, dawdling game that would last days, it's now been turbocharged into a shorter, faster game that lasts just 3 hours, called 20-20, referring to the number of overs, or sets of six throws of the ball. Each team gets 20 overs in its innings at bat. Harsha Bogle is a cricket commentator in India.
10: The younger generation in India couldn't be bothered 5 days of cricket, and so India took the 20-over game. And like you play with the dog in the bone, they just took the handkerchief and ran away with it. So 20 overs cricket, perfect. And everyone can watch. The grandmother can watch, your sister can watch, your uncle can watch, the little kid can watch.
15: The explosion in popularity traces back to 1983, when India defeated the heavily favored West Indies to win the Cricket World Cup.
16: That was a watershed moment in Indian cricket. Entire nation rejoiced. And when something like that happens, entire nation rallies. The kids started playing. Parents started encouraging them. So that was a very important moment for India.
15: Since then, it's only grown. And it's now moving cricket from a game traditionally played between competing countries to one now dominated by competing franchises. And if one franchise team has harnessed that growth better than anyone, it might be Royal Challengers Bengaluru, the two-time defending champion.
16: On the game day, the entire planning is with the head coach. So head coach, along with the support staff, plans.
15: A former marketing executive, Rajesh Menon, is their CEO. And we met him at their home ground in Bengaluru. He ties the success of his club and of cricket overall in India to the essence of India today.
16: If you look at everything, starts from the belief system, the philosophy. And the philosophy should be aligned to the country's philosophy. So when I looked at RCB per se as a team, and we looked at and looked at India, India was a closed economy. But when the Indian economy opened up, people started to migrate from a small town to big towns, then came the startup boom. And every Indian wanted to start their own business. And we all know, saying one in a million succeeds. There was fear of failure. People were failing. There was no safety net, and hence there was fear of failure. And that's the cultural tension which we saw. We all knew India has to move forward. People have to try. But as a human being, we don't know what's on the other side. Until unless you go play bold. That's the philosophy of RCB. Go play bold. We don't know what's on the other side until unless you go and play bold. And that philosophy is young India's philosophy. It's not a philosophy of one region, one culture, or one thing. So it's a philosophy of young India. And that resonated with young India. And it was not a tagline, it was a belief system. And what we did with that was we manifested that on every aspect. And that resonated with this young India.
15: The Indian Premier League has seen major growth in recent years. And both Gray and Menon think there's more to come.
11: I think the growth is what we've seen in the United States in the expansion and value of media rights. If you think about what the NFL has done, or the other leagues, it's still much earlier in the Indian sports process. So it is, I think, how you monetize these teams. Obviously, it's the branding related things. And then it's just the growth of that underlying economy. I mean, an economy growing 7%, there's going to be a lot of wealth creation. And India's GDP per capita is going to, at this rate, double every 10 years. But they'll still be passionate. It's the same thing we see here. So to me, there's a real scarcity around sports teams. So very strong demand and a finite number of teams to absorb that demand, and this team in a particularly good city, so we feel very lucky to invest there.
16: Point number one, India's a massive consumer market, 1.5 billion population, growing economy. If you're owning a team like this, it gives you that expanse to get into that market. Second one is media keeps growing in all aspects. One is the penetration of media is growing. Consumption of media is growing. Number three is the scarce resource. Any scarce resource has a premium to it. And if the scarce resource is growing, there's much more premium to it. And if scarce resource, you know the cash flow.

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1: This is a Bloomberg Money Minute. A coalition of U.S. automakers, parts suppliers, and dealerships are urging President Trump to keep Chinese autos out of the U.S. That's ahead of next week's summit with Chinese President Xi Jinping. Right now, there's a 100% tariff on Chinese EVs, and that group warns that if those automakers get a foothold in the U.S. market, it would be a threat to the economy and to U.S. security. After a hectic week for Wall Street, it was a quiet session today with stocks ending mixed and little changed. The Dow lost 95 points. Gains in chip makers led the Nasdaq up by 104. The S&P added 13 and oil closed lower, about 101 a barrel. The one-time retail giant Toys R Us, which went bankrupt 9 years ago, now planning to open 120 stores across the U.S. ahead of the holidays. And because of the surge in beef prices, restaurants are now selling less expensive cuts of meat, making thinner hamburgers and adding extras like fried onions in place of more meat just to cut costs. Tom Busby, Bloomberg Radio.
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